I passed on to you what was most important and what had also been passed on to me. Christ died for our sins, just as the scriptures said. He was buried, and he was raised from the dead on the third day, just as the scriptures said. He was seen by Peter, and then by the 12. After that, he was seen by more than 500 of his followers at one time, most of whom are still alive, though some have died. Then he was seen by James, and later by all the apostles. Last of all, as though I had been born at the wrong time, I also saw him. 1 Corinthians 15:3-8.

I lift up my eyes to the hills, from where does my help come? My help comes from the Lord who made heaven and earth. He will not let your foot be moved. He who keeps you will not slumber. Psalm 121, 1 through 3.

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1: When I go down in the river to pray, studying about that good old way, and who shall wear the robe and crown, good Lord, show me the way. Oh, brother, come on down. Come on down, won't you come on down? Oh, brother, come on down, down in the river to pray. When I go down in the river to pray, studying about the good old way, to shall wear the robe and crown, dear Lord, show me the way. Oh, sister, come on down. Come on down, won't you come on down? Oh, sister, come on down, down in the river to pray.

I'm only here for a minute and I want to make it count before time runs out. While I'm here, I want to be present, available and able to avail, to live with palms face up among closed fists, to spread hope in a world where it is hard to exist. I'm not here to prove I am right, but to love the person to my left and right, to do the small things that matter with humility and sincerity, like inviting people to the table, to come forward toward a forever, to connect to the depth of what it means to be forgiven and free, standing to see that all of this is from and for all of you. When Jesus said, "Follow me," he never said it would be easy, but he also never sent us alone. And I know in all of this, I am not alone. We go together. Can you hear the sound of steps multiplying, 1,000 strong, to continue moving the hope of forever along? I'm only here for a minute, and I want to make it count.

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What a privilege to carry everything to God in prayer.

0: Don't let no insurance be an obstacle for early detection, especially with breast cancer. 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I'm Rebecca White, family nurse practitioner at Aslan Health. The Minnesota SAGE program is to assist low-income, uninsured women to undergo cancer screening. When cancer is found at a localized level, 5-year survival rate is 99%. But if it went other places in the body, the 5-year survival rate is 22%.
1: Learn more at aslanclinic.com.

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1: Anyone battered, any heart shattered.

what shall we say about such wonderful things as these? If God is for us, who can ever be against us? Since he did not spare even his own son, but gave him up for us all, won't he also give us everything else? Who dares accuse us whom God has chosen for his own? No one, for God himself has given us right standing with himself. Who then will condemn us? No one, for Christ Jesus died for us and was raised to life for us, and he is sitting in the place of honor at God's right hand, pleading for us. Can anything ever separate us from Christ's love? Does it mean he no longer loves us if we have trouble or calamity or are persecuted or hungry or destitute or in danger or threatened with death? As the scriptures say, for your sake we are killed every day. We are being slaughtered like sheep. No, despite all these things, overwhelming victory is ours through Christ who loved us. And I am convinced that nothing can ever separate us from God's love. Neither death nor life, neither angels nor demons, neither our fears for today nor our worries about tomorrow, not even the powers of hell can separate us from God's love. No power in the sky above or in the earth below. Indeed, nothing in all creation will ever be able to separate us from the love of God that is revealed in Christ Jesus our Lord.

0: Party Room?
1: Party Room, yeah. Yeah,
2: before you might have done
0: Party Room with Ian. It's the new chat room.
3: All
0: right, here we go.
3: All right.
4: Nice. I'm rolling.
5: Phone's off, fly zipped.
3: Yeah, that's right.

0: Then Jesus went out to the lakeshore again and taught the crowds that were coming to him. As he walked along, he saw Levi, son of Alphaeus, sitting at his tax collector's booth.
1: Follow me and be my disciple,
0: Jesus said to him. So Levi got up and followed him. Later, Levi invited Jesus and his disciples to his home as dinner guests, along with many tax collectors and other disreputable sinners. There were many people of this kind among Jesus' followers. But when the teachers of religious law, who were Pharisees, saw him eating with tax collectors and other sinners, they asked his disciples,
2: "Why does he eat with such scum?"
0: When Jesus heard this, he told them,
1: "Healthy people don't need a doctor. Sick people do."

0: what's up, Sonny?
1: Can you tell us the gospel again?
0: Of course I can. All right, you guys take a seat.
1: But this time, start all the way from the beginning.
0: All right, I'll start all the way at the beginning, just for you, at Genesis.

to pay that. The moment that you sin, your life has been indebted, and his mercy is the only reason he ain't yet collected. So that's why they would sacrifice lambs in their places, but it didn't clear the debt, it was just a partial payment. Now we gon' take a recap and see the Lord working. Nothing was an accident, it

Good and upright is the Lord. Therefore, he instructs sinners in the way. He leads the humble in what is right and teaches the humble his way. All the paths of the Lord are steadfast love and faithfulness for those who keep his covenant and his testimonies. Psalm 25, 8 through 10.

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the right path, O Lord. Point out the road for me to follow. Lead me by your truth and teach me. 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All day long I put my hope in you. Psalm 25, verses 4-5.

So tell me, what are you doing this Sunday morning? 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Good.

God's way is perfect. All the Lord's promises prove true. He is a shield for all who look to him for protection. For who is God except the Lord? Who but our God is a solid rock? God is my strong fortress, and he makes my way perfect. 2 Samuel 22, verses 31 through 33.

You have turned for me my mourning into dancing. You have loosed my sackcloth and clothed me with gladness, that my glory may sing your praise and not be silent. O Lord, my God, I will give thanks to you forever. Psalm 30:11-12.

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Those who look to him for help will be radiant with joy. 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Psalm 34, 4-5.

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He set my feet on solid ground and steadied me as I walked along. He has given me a new song to sing, a hymn of praise to our God. 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They will put their trust in the Lord. Psalm 40, verses 1 through 3.

Psalm chapter 100, a psalm of thanksgiving. Shout with joy to the Lord, all the earth. Worship the Lord with gladness. 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
1: Would you like to count us in, Jimmy? 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
0: Yeah.
1: Right. Okay, great.

You are of God, little children, and have overcome them, because he who is in you is greater than he who is in the world. 1 John 4, verse 4.

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were slaves to sin, you were free from the obligation to do right. What was the result? You are now ashamed of the things you used to do, things that end in eternal doom. But now you are free from the power of sin and have become slaves of God. Now you do those things that lead to holiness and result in eternal life. For the wages of sin is death, but the free gift of God is eternal life through Christ Jesus our Lord.

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My favorite Bible verse, it is not Philippians 4:13. 4:13, I can do all things through him who strengthens me. My favorite is Philippians 4:11. Not that I am speaking of being in need, for I am learned in whatever situation I am to be content.

But now God has shown us a way to be made right with him without keeping the requirements of the law. As was promised in the writings of Moses and the prophets long ago, we are made right with God by placing our faith in Jesus Christ. And this is true for everyone who believes, no matter who we are. For everyone has sinned. We all fall short of God's glorious standard. Yet God, with undeserved kindness, declares that we are righteous. He did this through Christ Jesus when he freed us from the penalty for our sins. For God presented Jesus as the sacrifice for sin. People are made right with God when they believe that Jesus sacrificed his life, shedding his blood. This sacrifice shows that God was being fair when he held back and did not punish those who sinned in times past. For he was looking ahead and including them in what he would do in this present time. God did this to demonstrate his righteousness. For he himself is fair and just, and he declares sinners to be right in his sight.

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Hey, find our program guide at refuge.fm.

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He is our help and our shield. In him our hearts rejoice, for we trust in his holy name. Let your unfailing love surround us, Lord, for our hope is in you alone. Psalm 33, verses 20 through 22.

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May the God of hope fill you with all joy and peace as you trust in Him, so that you may overflow with hope by the power of the Holy Spirit. Romans 15, verse 13.

Then Jesus said to the Jews who had believed him, "If you continue in my word, you really are my disciples. You will know the truth, and the truth will set you free." "We're descendants of Abraham," they answered him, "and we've never been enslaved to anyone. How can you say you will become free?" Jesus responded, "Truly I tell you, everyone who commits sin is a slave of sin. A slave does not remain in the household forever, but a son does remain forever. So if the Son sets you free, you really will be free." John 8:31-36.

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0: Welcome to Searchlight, a survey through Scripture with Pastor John Corson. It is our desire to bring you a systematic study of the entire Bible, chapter by chapter, book by book. We are now in the final chapters of our study in the book of Romans. And in these final chapters, the Apostle Paul is giving us some real practical advice on Christian living. Today, we will begin a verse-by-verse study of Romans chapter 15. In this chapter, we get some practical exhortations on living with other believers. With our study, here now is Pastor John.
1: We really need to take a whole lot more things a whole lot less seriously. There is a tendency for us Christians to get uptight, to find ourselves majoring in the minors. Now, you've heard me say it before, but it's so essential that we remember this truth. The main thing is to keep the main thing the main thing. And the main thing is Jesus Christ. But somehow, for some reason, we tend to get sidetracked from the main thing. We tend to find our little cause or a pet doctrine or some kind of perspective on ministry or in life. And there's something within us that thinks that, man, we've got to push this on everybody. My brothers and sisters in the body of Christ need to see it the way that I do. And so we find ourselves getting all caught up in these little peripheral kinds of things that don't ultimately matter. The main thing is to keep the main thing, and that is Jesus Christ. Now, in Romans at this point, that's exactly what Paul is arguing for. You see, it would seem as though they in Rome had the same tendency that we do. They began to get all sorts of divisions over diets, whether you should eat meat or not, and over days, what day should you keep as a holy day, or should you have a holy day at all? And those that were vegetarians began looking down on the meat eaters. And those that kept a certain day as a holy day looked down on those that looked at every day as being alike. And so in chapter 14, in our study last week, we saw that Paul hits this issue head on. And he says, man, it ought not to be these kinds of divisions, these kinds of hobby horses. But in reality, there should be a glorious unity that's based around the cross of Jesus Christ. Now, Paul in chapter 14, as we saw, said really it's ridiculous that we would judge each other, verse 4 of chapter 14. For we are not responsible to make sure that others see it our way, but rather each man must give an account of his own life to his master. And you're not the master, and neither am I. Each man must give an account of himself to his Lord. So in essence, the Lord is telling us through the writings of Paul that we are freed up from trying to have to judge other Christians, but can rather simply say, hey, you be persuaded in your own heart on these issues. I'm not going to judge you. I get to love you. You will stand before the Lord in due season, giving an account of your life, and I can just rest in that. It's a great thing being a believer, if you really believe this, because what it does, it frees you from going around as the Holy Ghost helper. feeling as though you've got to straighten him out and deal with her and solve that situation, you can say, hey, I am free just to love people. And the Lord will deal with them. And the Lord is responsible for them. And Paul develops that rather powerfully in the first half of chapter 14. He says, just give each other space. Let every man, verse 5, be fully persuaded in his own mind on these controversial issues. Just be persuaded in your own heart. And so, we see here that there is to be unity in the essentials. The essential is Jesus Christ, that is his deity, his work of redemption on Calvary, his resurrection, his promise to come back and receive us unto himself. Those are essentials. There's to be unity in essentials, but there can be diversity in non-essentials. A lot of the stuff that people, Christians, fight over, they're non-essential issues. They're not dealing with Jesus' deity or the work of the cross, you see. So unity in essentials, diversity, fine, in non-essentials, and charity in all matters. Unity in essentials, diversity in non-essentials, but charity or love, that is the overriding, overarching theme. In every matter, in any situation, let there be agape. Let there just be love. It's a fabulous thing that we enjoy here in the fellowship. I hope it only grows and increases. There are people with all sorts of perspectives in the body here. You would be perhaps surprised at the diversity of understandings in our own church family. But you know what? It's not the issue. The issue is it's a family of people who love Jesus Christ, realize that he paid the price, and just want to walk with him and know more about him. And we must be on guard against anything spoiling that beautiful love. Let people be persuaded in their own hearts about certain non-essential issues. But make sure that we keep focused on the major thing, and that is loving the Lord and loving each other, you see. Jesus, the object of love, the fountainhead from which love flows. Keep focused on him. Now, in chapter 15, Paul continues on in this subject matter of letting there be unity in the body. He expands it a little further. We then, he says, that are strong ought to bear the infirmities of the weak and not to please ourselves. Now, if you are strong, then your perspective should be, your posture must be, is not trying to ramrod your views down another's throat, but rather, we that are strong ought to bear the infirmities, the weaknesses of those that are weaker than you, those that are weaker than me. Now, by the way, who is the weaker brethren? Interesting how Paul defined the weaker one in verses 1 and 2 of chapter 14. The weaker one is the legalist, the one who says, I'm not going to eat meat, for perhaps it was offered to idols, or perhaps it has dietary repercussions, or I'm too disciplined, or I'm too sensitive. That actually is the weaker brother, which is shocking for me. Because my tendency would be to think, hey, the stronger Christian is the one that has the most discipline, the most do's and don'ts. Not so. It's the weaker brother that moves and lives in legalism and rigidity, who has rules and regulations surrounding him, you see, that are not scriptural commands, but just opinions or conclusions that are not biblically warranted. And there are those that will look down upon you because they think you're too loose or too free, but in reality, you're to be patient with them because they're the weaker brother or they're the weaker sister. Interesting. The one who seems so righteous and so pious, in reality, they're struggling with their own insecurities. They don't understand the simplicity of the gospel, the price being paid, the work being done. And Paul, we would read in chapter 14, says, I am persuaded personally that there is nothing unclean in and of itself. Amazing. Talk about freedom. Paul had that kind of perspective. But he says here in chapter 15, even though it's my persuasion that nothing is in and of itself unclean, yet Paul tells us, be careful that you don't use your liberty in a way that would cause somebody else to stumble. But rather, bear with the infirmities of the weak, those that are bound up or super religious. We're to bear with the infirmities of the weak. Reminds me of that story. Two guys are out in the woods facing a grizzly. And they see the grizzly on his two hind legs reared up. And they don't know what to do. They're sitting there stunned, frozen, when one of the fellows starts to move to where at the end of his sleeping bag his shoes are and puts on his tennis shoes. The other fella, still sitting there on his bag, says, what are you doing? I'm putting on my shoes. Well, why are you doing that? Don't you know that a grizzly bear can run faster than you can? He goes, I know. All I've got to do is run faster than you. And that's the way we think sometimes. Well, look, as long as I get out of this thing, as long as I make it okay, I'm free to run. I don't really care if you get eaten up, pulled down, done in. I'm free. If I can be free, if I can run in my freedom and my liberty, then it's, that's your problem what happens to you in the situation. But wait a minute. That might be true in the mind of that fella talking to his so-called friend in the face of a grizzly. But it's very, very much different in this thing called the body. For when one part is injured, the whole body suffers. When one part is hurting, the whole body is pained. I think I told you last Wednesday night that in World War II, in the convoys that traveled across the Atlantic in the early days of the war, the underwater boats, the U-boats, the German subs would pick off many of the ships. And so they did learn to travel in large convoys, and the boats in the convoy, the ships in the convoy, would all slow down to the speed of the slowest boat in the convoy. They knew that if they did their own thing and ran in their own speed, they would all be vulnerable, so they had to slow down to the speed of the slowest boat that they might travel in unity and thus would not be able to be so vulnerable to the underwater attacks of the German U-boats, you see. The same thing is true in this thing called the body. We're in this thing together, gang. And you might say, well, I'm free, man. I've got my gospel sneakers on. And I can run in my liberty, and I can be happy, and I can do this and that and the other thing, and too bad if you don't like it, if you're stumbled by it. Wait a minute. If that's my attitude, watch out, because I'm going to see people left behind, picked off, done in, and it will directly affect me. Directly. It's a mystery, but it's reality. If the folks in the Applegate family are not doing well, it will have a direct influence on how I do. So I must slow down in my liberty and take into consideration those that are not perhaps as strong or as free, that would stumble over this thing or that practice. And I will choose then, as Paul says, to forego that liberty, taking into consideration the weaker brother. A man had liberty about drinking. He wasn't a drunkard, wasn't addicted to alcohol, but he enjoyed wine with his dinner. He tells the story that one Thanksgiving day, he noticed that, man, there was no wine to serve with his Thanksgiving meal. And so he put on his coat and his hat and his scarf. He lived in Chicago. And he made his way out the door of his house and walked out the street, headed towards a little corner liquor store that was open 24 hours and all holidays. He began to walk through the snow. And he tells a story of how he walked about a block and a half and he turned around, sensing somebody was following him. And sure enough, his 5-year-old son had left the house and was walking right in the footprints that were left in the snow on the sidewalk. And the father says, "What you doing?" And the little guy answers, "I'm just walking in your footsteps, Daddy. Just walking in your footsteps." And this man stopped in his tracks and didn't go buy his bottle of wine to celebrate Thanksgiving with, realizing that, hey, he might have that liberty. It might not be a problem for him personally, but there's somebody walking in his footsteps. His boy. Would his boy end up being one of 22 million American alcoholics because daddy celebrated liberty? Oh, you that are strong. We that claim to be strong, that have liberty, that have freedom. Paul says, if you really are strong, you ought to bear the infirmities of the weak, not pleasing yourself. Take into consideration the people that are following in your footsteps, that are walking behind you. How will they respond? How will they deal with that liberty which you're flaunting so proudly? Be careful. Now, Paul makes that clear, that we are not to allow one to stumble, yet he goes on in verse 2 and 3 and sort of changes gear a bit and presents the other side of the coin. We're not to allow one to stumble, but we're not to allow one to bumble either, to bumble on. What do you mean, John? Listen, let every one of us please his neighbor for his good to edification, for even Christ pleased not himself, but as it is written, the reproaches or insults of them that insulted thee fell on me. Quoting there from Psalm 69, verse 9. Now, Paul here is telling us, take into consideration the weaker person. Bear with them. Slow down in your liberty. Take consideration of how they might respond to that same situation. They might not navigate it so well, you see. Quite frankly, there are things in my own life that I would have perfect liberty indulging in. No problem. But I choose not to. Would not be able to navigate it well. And so there are things in my own life that I'm gladly, happily, willingly, thrillingly, really, just giving up and saying, I might do that, or I might go there, but I cannot and will not because of legalism, not even because of personal conviction, but because I don't want another to stumble. Romans 15, verse 1. I don't want them, you see, to be stumbled and to be hung up in my liberty. Paul will develop this further when we get into the 1 Corinthian epistle. But on the other side of the coin, verses 2 and 3, Don't seek to please yourself, but rather take consideration for the edification of your neighbor, even as Christ was insulted according to the prophecies of Psalm 69. What does that mean? It means this. Jesus did not allow people to continue on in ignorance either. He wouldn't allow them to be entrenched in their own legalism. What do you mean, John? Luke chapter 14. Check it out later if you wish. What happened? Jesus was healing on the Sabbath day. He had that liberty to do good on the Sabbath day. And they came and were uptight with him. They began to reproach and insult him. And yet, did he stop? No. He corrected their misnomer, and then he went on and did even more miracles of healing. So what Paul is saying here is, yes, be careful that you're not stumbling, that you're bearing the infirmities of the weak, and yet do it in such a way that there's going to be edification, building up, not an entrenchment in their misnomers. Even if that means that, like Christ, you'll be insulted. So there comes times when you have to say, hey, I've got to speak words of edification and correction to this brother, to that sister, to this family member. I got to explain to him, look, your perspective is not right. It's not biblical. Now, how does this work out practically? Well, look at Jesus. Again, in Luke 14, these legalists, these weak people, Pharisees, because that's what they were, weak with their rules and regulations, he said, I'm not going to stop doing what my Father has directed me to do as it relates to healing on the Sabbath day, regardless of what your rules and legalism says. And yet, on another occasion, Matthew 17, Peter was there. They said to him, does your master pay taxes in the temple? Sure he does, Peter responded. Came back and said, Jesus, do we pay taxes in the temple? Oh, Peter. Do kings charge their own kids taxes? Of course not. The inference being, you're children of the king. I'm the son of God. But Peter, go fishing. First fish you catch, open its mouth, and out'll come a coin that'll cover the taxes. And then go pay the taxes.
0: Jesus was gently covering Peter in this situation, and we need to cover people as well. If you are strong, you need to be considerate of the weak when you exercise your liberties in Christ. But there are also times when we need to help people grow in the truth, and we will explain more about this on our next program. We do hope that you can join us again then. 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

Your unfailing love, O Lord, is as vast as the heavens. Your faithfulness reaches beyond the clouds. Your righteousness is like the mighty mountains. Your justice like the ocean depths. You care for people and animals alike, O Lord. How precious is your unfailing love, O God. All humanity finds shelter in the shadow of your wings. You feed them from the abundance of your own house, letting them drink from your river of delights. For you are the fountain of life, the light by which we see. Psalm 36, verses 5 through 9.

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And tonight we sleep with lions all around.

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chapter 103, a psalm of David. Let all that I am praise the Lord. With my whole heart, I will praise his holy name. Let all that I am praise the Lord. May I never forget the good things he does for me. He forgives all my sins and heals all my diseases. He redeems me from death and crowns me with love and tender mercies. He fills my life with good things. My youth is renewed like the eagles. The Lord gives righteousness and justice to all who are treated unfairly. He revealed his character to Moses and his deeds to the people of Israel.

angry forever. He does not punish us for all our sins. He does not deal harshly with us as we deserve. For his unfailing love towards those who fear him is as great as the height of the heavens above the earth. He has removed our sins as far from us as the east is from the west. The Lord is like a

Let all that I am wait quietly before God, for my hope is in Him. He alone is my rock and my salvation, my fortress where I will not be shaken. My victory and honor come from God alone. He is my refuge, a rock where no enemy can reach me. O my people, trust in Him at all times. Pour out your heart to Him, for God is our refuge. Psalm 62, verses 5 through 8.

The Lord is good, a stronghold in the day of trouble, and he knows those who take refuge in him. We don't live in this world very long until we are initiated, as it may be, with the idea that every day isn't going to be a great day. We recognize that there are going to be days when there are going to be trouble. There are going to be weeks of trouble. There are going to be months of trouble, in some cases years of trouble. Many a soul has known the low, dark clouds of discouragement and a long, black tunnel of despair. But in spite of that, there is a refuge and a source of strength for all God's children in the time of trouble. His wisdom and goodness will work things out for our good and for his glory. God has a way of getting us through the difficult, dark times. When he is near, we can gain from his strength. When the presence of God is there and we are strengthened by that, we think that, hey, I can do this, I can travel on. There is strength in his providence. There is added strength through the promise of God. I will never leave you nor forsake you. You can take that to the bank. I will never, ever leave you or forsake you. That will get you through a lot of difficult times. Anyone looking for hope may look to God, who is personally, actively, and perpetually good. And you can go to him for strength, which is found in his presence, his providence, and his promises. And even in our most troubled times, may we be reminded that God knows those who trust in him and will know us forever if we continue to trust in him. The Lord is good, a stronghold in the day of trouble, and he knows those who take refuge in him. Father, we thank you for your goodness, for your mercy. We thank you for dying on a cross for each one of us. Nothing that we deserve, but something you did because you love us and you're good. Lord, there are no doubt some in this setting today who are going through difficult, tough, hard times with no sight at the end of the dark tunnel. And my prayer is that they could look to you, seek your face, and allow you to work in their lives. For you indeed are good, and we give you thanks and praise for that in Jesus' name.

I lift up my eyes to the hills. From where does my help come? My help comes from the Lord who made heaven and earth. He will not let your foot be moved. He who keeps you will not slumber. Psalm 121, 1 through 3.

only here for a minute and I want to make it count before time runs out. While I'm here, I want to be present, available and able to avail, to live with palms face up among closed fists, to spread hope in a world where it is hard to exist. I'm not here to prove I am right, but to love the person to my left and right, to do the small things that matter with humility and sincerity, like inviting people to the table, to come forward toward a forever, to connect to the depth of what it means to be forgiven and free, standing to see that all of this is from and for all of you. When Jesus said, "Follow me," he never said it would be easy, but he also never sent us alone. And I know in all of this, I am not alone. We go together. Can you hear the sound of steps multiplying, 1,000 strong, to continue moving the hope of forever along? I'm only here for a minute, and I want to make it count.

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0: It's a great day to be in God's Word together. In our five-year journey through the Bible, we're at the beginning, the book of Genesis, focusing on the Old Testament patriarch Jacob. As we think about his spiritual progress, just think for a second about your own. What was your relationship with God like, say, 20 years ago? Well, in Genesis 34, Jacob has come a long way since leaving home two decades earlier. He's yielded his life to God, but now his past sins are coming back to haunt him. As our Bible teacher, Dr. J. Vernon McGee, liked to put it, the chickens are coming home to roost. Let's hear some important words about Bible study now from Dr. McGee.
1: This is an important chapter, so stay tuned in and let me make this statement. Many of you new folk are joining us in going through the Bible. We're delighted to have you aboard our Bible bus. Therefore, let me say this to you. If you want the study of the Bible to be meaningful to you, first of all, read the scripture that we're studying as we go along. Now, there is no substitute today or shortcut to studying the Bible. We've come through a period where we want to take it easy, and so we've had little gimmick programs of going through the Bible in a hurry. Well, believe me, my friend, you can't go through the Word of God in a hurry. It even took the Lord 7 days to make the heaven and the earth, and he was able to do it in just a moment. But he took a lot of time for him. And today, you can't take a little seminar and hope to become an authority on the Word of God and solve all your problems. God gave 66 books, and the only way is to study those 66 books. Read the scripture. Get the notes that we provide. 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Pray for the program. Pray for this ministry. We are trying to get the word out yonder to the ends of the world and tell others about it. Tell your friends, your neighbors.
0: Dr. McGee never knew about our world prayer team, but he certainly would have been the first person to raise his hand and say, "Count me in." Prayer was and still is the best way that you can partner with us. And we'd like to invite you to join our world prayer team. It includes thousands, myself included, who travel the world on our knees every day. So if you'd like to receive a short daily prompt to pray, along with great stories of how God's at work through our program and prayers, you can sign up at ttb.org or call 1-800-65-BIBLE for some information. And when we get to heaven someday, who knows what we're going to discover about how God was at work through our intercession. I honestly can't wait to hear those stories. Now let's pray and get to our study. Heavenly Father, thank you for the gift of this time that we have together with you. Give us ears to hear from you now and openness for your Spirit's prompting. In Jesus' name we pray. Amen. We're off to Genesis 34 as we make our way through the Bible with Dr. J. Vernon McGee.
1: Now, if you have your Bible today, friends, will you turn with us to the 34th chapter of the book of Genesis, Genesis 34. I hope those notes and outlines we send out are there before you, and if not, we'd like to send you a copy if you'll just write in and ask for yours. We have one here for you. Now, if you found your place here in the 34th chapter of Genesis, you recognize that we're still talking about Jacob. A great deal is said about Jacob. He's a very colorful character, and he certainly keeps up the interest. And in the family that he has, there is one thing that stands out. Something is always happening. There's not a dull moment. They continually give us quite a bit of excitement. And then there's such great spiritual lessons that are here for us. Now we are coming to this, though, that is very sad and sordid. The 34th chapter is not a very pretty chapter. In fact, we have three chapters in the book of Genesis that are not pretty at all. And do you know that they all concern the children of Leah? Leah, the eldest daughter of Laban that was given to Jacob. And I think this gives evidence of the fact that God does not approve plurality of marriages. The very fact this was forced on Jacob to a certain extent, but that didn't make it right by any means. And we find here that Jacob at least went along with it, and we find here in this section that the children of Leah are all involved in sin. Now, she had four boys, Simeon and Levi, and also Judah. And in the 35th chapter, we're coming to another one of the sons, and that concerns Reuben, the firstborn. So every one of her sons turned out rather badly, at least sin in their lives. Now, there is something else to note here. We're dwelling on the families. God is putting an emphasis there. We've said a great deal about the strife that's in all of these families, but now you notice another element that is entered in, and that is there is a sordidness, there is a shoddiness that has seeped into the family of Jacob that was not in the family of Abraham or Isaac. A great deal of difficulty, and they had problems, but nothing like we have here now. And this again reveals the fact that God wanted to get this man Jacob and his family out from the home of Laban, out from that atmosphere, because of the very atmosphere why that gave the background for these awful sins that are mentioned here. Now, will you notice as I read this section here, and this man Jacob has stopped here at Shalem, and he has bought him a nice little place out in a suburban area of town, and he is attempting to orient himself with the culture of that day. Well, it wasn't a good place, and God wants to separate this man from that area. And believe me, after you read this chapter, you come to the conclusion he better separate him. Now I'm reading. And Dinah, the daughter of Leah, which she bare unto Jacob, went out to see the daughters of the land. She went visiting in this town of Shalem. And when Shechem, the son of Hamor, the Hivite, prince of the country, saw her, he took her and lay with her and defiled her. Or let me put it in the language that the papers of today, the news media, would say that he raped her. And if they can say it in print today and on radio and television, certainly this poor preacher can say it. I think the pulpit today has become weak because it's not strong, because it doesn't at least use the language of the day in which we live. And I do not mean the slang, but there's a lot of strong language that needs to be used today. Sin needs to be spelled out. There was a time when sin was sin. Now they've taken the S off of it, and you're in the N group today if you are a sinner. But that's not the way God spells sin. He still spells it with a capital S, a capital I, and a capital N. And you'll notice that I is right in the middle of the word. That's where all of us are. Now, this is the sordid story that we have before us. And the very interesting thing is that the boy Shechem was apparently in love with the girl and would have married her. Notice verse 3, and his soul clave unto Dinah, the daughter of Jacob, and he loved the damsel and spake kindly unto the damsel. Now, he really wanted to marry her and would have married her. And Shechem spake unto his father Hamor, saying, get me this damsel to wife. And Jacob heard that he had defiled Dinah, his daughter. Now his sons were with his cattle in the field, and Jacob held his peace until they were come. And Hamor, the father of Shechem, went out unto Jacob to commune with him. And the sons of Jacob came out of the field when they heard it, and the men were grieved, and they were very wroth, because he had wrought folly in Israel in lying with Jacob's daughter, which thing ought not to be done. And we certainly agree that it should not have been done, but it had been. And now the fellow wants to marry her. Well, I tell you, when Jacob heard it, he called for these 12 boys of his to come in, and they had a war council. And I'm of the opinion that Jacob probably should not have made as much of it. And when Hamor, the father of Shechem, came out to him, it's obvious what he came for. He wanted to get the girl for his son's wife. And Jacob probably should have yielded to that because that was, shall I say, the best way out at the time. It's certainly the thing they did. It wasn't the best way by any means. And God did not approve of it. And Hamor communed with them, saying, the soul of my son Shechem longeth for your daughter. I pray you, give her him to wife, and make ye marriages with us, and give your daughters unto us, and take our daughters unto you. Now, frankly, that would have been wrong. But this, I think, would have been right because of what had transpired and taken place. That is, that probably Dinah should have been given to him. Will you notice now what happened? And ye shall dwell with us, and the land shall be before you. Dwell and trade ye therein, and get you possessions therein. And all of this reveals that Jacob is going to have to move on, that this is no place for him, mixing with these people in the land. And Shechem said unto her father and unto her brethren, let me find grace in your eyes, and what ye shall say unto me, I'll give. Ask me never so much dowry and gift, and I'll give according as ye shall say unto me, but give me the damsel to wife. And the sons of Jacob answered Shechem and Hamor his father deceitfully and said, because he had defiled Dinah their sister. Now, I feel like that Jacob here should have had certainly a little bit more to say to restrain these boys of what they're going to do because they are deceiving the man. And they said unto them, we cannot do this thing to give our sister to one that is uncircumcised, for that were a reproach unto us. And the thing that disturbs me about the incident is that the sin that's been committed isn't the reproach, but the fact that he was a foreigner made it difficult or impossible to give her as a wife. But in this will we consent unto you, if ye will be as we be, that every male of you be circumcised. Then will we give our daughter unto you, and we will take your daughters to us, and we will dwell with you, and we will become one people. Now, this is the thing that they are to do. Go through the ritual of circumcision. And this ought to be a warning today to a great many. I know a fella that he married a girl. He told her that he would accept the Lord. In fact, the matter is why they came in for counseling and asked me to perform the ceremony. And I, of course, would not with him not being a Christian. And she claimed she would not marry him unless he became a Christian. Well, when he came in, I talked with him. He said he would accept Christ. And then we had prayer. And then I asked him, I said, now what have you really done? And I never heard such humming and hawing, beating around the bush as this boy did. And I very frankly said right before him, I said, young lady, I'll not perform the ceremony. I don't think the young man is converted. Well, they felt like I was being very harsh. And they went down the street and got another preacher. He performed the ceremony. She told me later that he had come to her and told her she tried to get him to go to church. And, of course, he had had a good reason for not coming to hear me preach because I'd been so cruel to him. Then she agreed to go to another church, and they went two or three times. And then finally he just said to her point blank out, he said, really, I'm not a Christian. Well, just to go through the ceremony, even of saying, you trust Christ doesn't mean you have. And joining the church, I find a great many people today, they think if they just nod the head, faith doesn't seem to mean very much to them. It's a tremendous experience, friends, to trust Christ as your Savior. There's nothing quite like it, nothing to compare to it in this world. When you trust Christ as Savior, it does something for you. Didn't do anything for that boy. You know, Mark Twain had the same experience. He was not a Christian. And he was in love with a very beautiful, wonderful Christian girl. And she would not marry him until he became a Christian. And he professed that he accepted Christ as his Savior. And they started out that way. Well, Mark Twain became very famous, as you know, and he was entertained by all of the famous people of the world. And he moved in that society. And one day when he came back to his home in Missouri, he said to her, when she wanted to go to church, he said, "Look," and calling her by the pet name that he had for her, he said, "Look, I can't keep up the front any longer. You go on to church. I know now I'm not a Christian." May I say that that made a very unhappy home, and it absolutely spoiled the life of this lovely Christian girl. Now, here are these men saying, if you'll go through the rite of circumcision, it'll make everything all right. And a great many people think, well, if you join the church and nod your head and be able to use the right vocabulary and quote the right verse, that means you're Christian. My friend, that doesn't mean you're Christian. If you've entrusted Christ, something's happened. And things are different now if you've trusted him. Now, the very interesting thing is, notice what happened. And their words pleased Hamor and Shechem, Hamor's son. And the young man deferred not to do the thing because he had delight in Jacob's daughter, and he was more honorable than all the house of his father. I would say this boy is doing the honorable thing at this point. And Hamor and Shechem, his son, came under the gate of their city and communed with the men of their city, saying, "These men are peaceable with us, therefore let them dwell in the land, trade therein, for the land, behold, it's large enough for them. Let us take their daughters to us for wives, and let us give them our daughters. Only herein will the men consent unto us for to dwell with us, to be one people, if every male among us be circumcised as they are circumcised. Shall not their cattle and their substance and every beast of theirs be ours? Only let us consent unto them, and they will dwell with us." In other words, they expected really to rob Jacob before it was over. I'm going through the ceremony for everyone except the boy who wanted to marry the girl. It was as phony as it could be. It's like just joining the church when you're not converted. And unto Hamor and Shechem, his son, hearkened all that went out of the gate of his city. Every male was circumcised, all that went out of the gate of the city. And it came to pass on the third day when they were sore that two of the sons of Jacob, Simeon and Levi, Dinah's brethren, took each man his sword and came upon the city boldly and slew all the males. This was really trickery, let me tell you. And Dinah's brothers were Simeon and Levi. They were full brothers that wanted to get revenge. And notice their revenge. They go a little too far. And the very fact that Hamor intended to dispossess Jacob and his sons of the great wealth which Jacob had accumulated in Haran, it doesn't justify the brutal act of Simeon and Levi, but it does reveal the impossible situation of dealing with the inhabitants of that land. And the thing they've done is a very terrible thing. Now notice, they slew Hamor and Shechem, his son, with the edge of the sword, and took Dinah out of Shechem's house and went out. The sons of Jacob came upon the slain and spoiled the city because they had defiled their sister. The other sons joined in on this. Now this reveals something in the family of Jacob, as you can see, that's not right, that they had learned in the home of Laban. They took their sheep, their oxen, their asses, that which was in the city and that which was in the field, and all their wealth, and all their little ones and their wives took they captive and spoiled even all that was in the house. And Jacob said to Simeon and Levi, "Ye have troubled me to make me to stink among the inhabitants of the land, among the Canaanites, the Perizzites. And I, being few in number, they will gather themselves together against me and slay me, and I shall be destroyed, I and my house." Now again, notice something that is obviously wrong here in the life of Jacob. Jacob rebukes Simeon and Levi for giving him a bad name. He says, "Why, they'll all be after me." But he doesn't rebuke them for the sin that they've committed. That is the interesting thing here. We get today a wrong perspective, I think, sometimes of sin and of our actions. We think of the effect that it's going to have. Now, we have in the churches today many men and women, for that matter, they won't take a stand on certain issues. Why? Well, the little crowd they run with may not accept them. They are with a little clique, and they don't dare stand for anything that the little clique wouldn't stand for. It's never a question of whether it's right or wrong. It's a question of whether it ingratiates me to the crowd. God have mercy today on Christians that shape their lives by those that are around them and are constantly looking for the effect their conduct's going to have on others. And they don't look on whether this is the right thing or the Christian thing, or as a child of God, is this something I should do or not do? And that's the reason our churches are filled today with those who compromise. And little wonder that today we have so many frustrated, unhappy Christians. I tell you, it's a wonderful thing to stand for the truth today. And when you stand for it, then you don't have to compromise. By how wonderful it is when we'll do that. But poor old Jacob, he's growing, but he hasn't grown that far. You may be sure of that. And then these boys, of course, attempt to defend themselves, and they said, should he deal with our sister as with a harlot? Well, it's a good question. And I would say that if they wanted to take the judgment in their own hands, they first of all should have heard this boy out and let him marry their sister. It wouldn't be the right thing to do in the sense that it would be the best thing to do under the circumstances. But it's not the right thing by any means, but it's the only thing to do under the circumstances. And certainly that would have been better than to go to the extreme of murdering. And that's what it amounted to, the inhabitants of that land. And friends, there's no excuse that can be offered, and I hope no one's attempting to justify these men. I certainly am not. I have no defense to offer for them at all. They should not have done the thing that they did here. But we must understand that they are not living in the light of Romans 12. And Romans 12, beginning at verse 19, says, "Dearly beloved, avenge not yourselves, but rather give place unto wrath. For it is written, vengeance is mine, I will repay, saith the Lord. Therefore, if thine enemy hunger, feed him. If he thirst, give him drink. For in so doing, thou shalt heap coals of fire on his head. Be not overcome of evil, but overcome evil with good." Now, the whole thing boils down to this particular thing here. And that is, for a Christian today, Romans 12 is the policy that we should follow. The very minute we attempt to take revenge or get vengeance today, it means we're no longer walking by faith. We're saying we can't trust God to work this out. But very candidly, I'm not sure that you could bring these boys, and certainly Jacob, up to that level at this particular time. But you cannot justify this terrible deed that they have committed here. And you can well understand that they're acting because of their feeling for their sister and the shame that it brought upon the family. So you see that this boy Jacob now is beginning to see that a whole lot of chickens come home to roost, not just a few. Now, after this experience, why, this man, Jacob, now goes on back to Bethel. God calls him back to Bethel, and it's time that he get back to Bethel, by the way. We'll get into that chapter next time. Until then, may God richly bless you, my beloved.
0: 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I'm Steve Schwetz, and I'll be here saving a seat just for you.

Through the Bible exists to take God's whole word to the whole world. 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

I wait quietly before God, for my victory comes from Him. He alone is my rock and my salvation, my fortress where I will never be shaken. Psalm 62, verses 1 through 2.

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2: Is there something in your past that you would like to change? Pastor David Rosales reminds us that those are the things God uses to sanctify us.
3: There's never been anything that I've gone through that God hasn't used for good for me. And I didn't know that at the beginning. Because when things hurt me or things cause pain or disappointment, I did not know that that was part of the way God was going to make me into the man he wanted to make me to be. I didn't know that. I've had people ask me if I could change anything in my life, what would I change up to this point? And I, at one time when I was young, there were several things I could say, well, I wish this or I wish that. But now at my age and my experience with the Lord, I've been asked that, what would you change if you could change one thing? And the answer is nothing. Because everything I've gone through has resulted in who I am. Everything.

0: Thanks for joining us for A Sure Foundation. We're continuing our study through the book of Job now, and we're in chapter 36. Elihu continues his monologue by asking his listeners to let him talk a little longer. He claims to be speaking on behalf of God, but he must not have had it quite right because God still had to step in later to set Job right. We must be wary when someone claims to be speaking for God. Only the Bible perfectly speaks God's word. Join us now as Pastor David begins his teaching in Job chapter 36.
1: Job chapter 36, beginning at verse 1, reading to verse 4. Elihu also proceeded and said, "Bear with me a little, and I will show you that there are yet words to speak on God's behalf. I will fetch my knowledge from afar. I will ascribe righteousness to my Maker. For truly my words are not false. One who is perfect in knowledge is with you." Yeah, okay. So what we have here is Elihu. Once again, this is the young man who had been silently listening as Job had been arguing with his three friends who had traveled to come and bring words of comfort and then began an argument. And as we've been watching this, we saw how that Elihu began to speak and to give his opinion. And so he's continuing his monologue at this point by telling his listeners that they need to bear with him a little. You see, he's been lecturing Job, and he's made it clear that as he was sharing with him that he considered Job to be prideful. Not only was Job filled with pride, but he also had gone on to say that his friends were trying to speak to him were really incompetent. You see, if his friends were better equipped, he was saying, they could have convinced Job of his sin, because Elihu believes that Job is in sin. Well, you see, as we've gone through the arguments that Job has been having with his friends, we've seen that he continued claiming his innocence, and his friends had failed to convince him otherwise. And because of this, Elihu felt it necessary to step into the argument. And so Elihu is convinced that he's filled with great wisdom. He's a younger man. He's younger than the rest, but he felt superior to them. And when he began speaking, he gave them the reason that he had been silent. We saw in chapter 32, verse 7, how he had said, "I said, age should speak and multitude of years should teach wisdom." So that's how he actually began. "I was quiet because I thought you older people, because you've lived so long, should be the ones who speak and give the wise counsel to Job." But with that said, he began to launch into an assault upon Job. He said, "My words come from an upright heart. I'm speaking pure knowledge." Well, he had just finished saying that Job opens his mouth in vain and he talks too much. And he thought that Job hadn't learned his lesson, which resulted in the lengthening of his trial that he was enduring. Because if he'd have learned anything, Elihu has been saying, he wouldn't be speaking in the manner that he is. And so that's what Elihu is doing now. He's bringing words of rebuke and all, and he's continuing now in chapter 36 to make his speech and conclude it. And so he says again in verse 2, "Bear with me a little, I will show you that there are yet words to speak on God's behalf. I will fetch my knowledge from afar. I will ascribe righteousness to my Maker. For truly my words are not false. One who is perfect in knowledge is with you." So allow me to continue until I have finished what I have to say. You see, there are still things to say in order to justify why God has treated you like this, Job. When he says in verse 3, "I will fetch my knowledge from afar, I will ascribe righteousness to my Maker," he's simply saying, "I'm going to teach you things that are both ancient and deep in wisdom. I'm going to teach you things that are ancient and very deep." When we began this book, when we were in chapter 8, one of Job's friends, his name was Bildad. Bildad had said in Job chapter 8, verse 8, "Ask the former generation, find out what their ancestors learned." And so what Elihu is simply saying is similar to what Bildad has said when he's saying, "I'm going to give to you right now wisdom that is ancient. Wisdom that we all have been taught, that we've all had passed on to us. I'm going to teach you what the former generation as already known, what our ancestors have already learned. He says in verse 3, I'll ascribe righteousness to my Maker. So the things that I will now say will prove that he is righteous and is to be trusted. Now that may be in contrast to what he thinks Job has been saying when he says, God has treated me in an unfair way. So he goes on in verse 4 to say, for truly my words are not false. One who is perfect in knowledge is with you. So when he says one who is perfect in knowledge is with you, the commentators that I use were kind of divided on this. Some were saying that they believe that he's saying the one in reference to God. But the ones that I think are right on this one, it would seem that Elihu is speaking of himself. It would seem that Elihu is simply saying, I'm not a novice. I'm not immature. Just because I'm younger than you doesn't mean I don't know the things that you know. I am seasoned and I am wise. And it seems that he's claiming spiritual maturity and spiritual wisdom. And so he's saying, I'm speaking truthfully. I have complete confidence. And I have a complete confidence that I'm speaking for God. I'm speaking on God's behalf. He had said that in verse 2. I'm speaking for God. Now, as I read this, and I'm not creating this for myself, the others that I use, and I use several different commentators, it seems that Elihu is speaking from a heart filled with arrogance. Listen, and I'll make this real practical as I can. If you have a desire to give advice, and I think it's a good thing that sometimes we need to, I think sometimes we who've been walking with the Lord for a while, sometimes we're called on to give advice. So if you are called on to give advice, do so with humility. It doesn't work well if you come with a sense of pride or arrogance. It just doesn't. So humility should be what is prompting him to give advice, not a desire to prove that he's equal in understanding and experience. If you take notes, you might want to note Romans 15, verse 14. Paul was writing there to the church, and he said this. He said, I myself am convinced, my brothers and sisters, that you yourselves are full of goodness, filled with knowledge, and competent to instruct one another. If you're going to be instructing one another, Paul was saying, you need to be full of goodness and filled with knowledge. If you're full of goodness, the goodness is going to balance the knowledge. If you're not filled with goodness, then pride and arrogance is going to be the motivator of you bringing correction. But if you have a relationship with the Lord and a sense of humility before him, and you understand who you are, especially in comparison to who he is, and if you have sympathy and concern for the people that you need to bring a word of correction to, well, that goes a long way, because you really aren't going to be effective in your ministry to people until you've learned to weep with those who weep. You need to learn how to, and I have to learn, we have to learn how to hear with our heart in some ways, to understand. Because sometimes people will say things that they don't intend to say, and we immediately jump on what they're saying and correct them for what they're saying, when in fact that's not what they intended to say at all. And so if we will listen with a little charity, you can sometimes bring a healing. And there needs to be that. So what we need is we need goodness, a moral goodness. We need to have a knowledge of the things of the Lord, and we need to be competent to instruct one another. It seems to me that Elihu is speaking from a heart that's filled with young arrogance. And so as he's going on, he says in verse 5, behold, God is mighty, but despises no one. He is mighty in strength of understanding. He does not preserve the life of the wicked, but gives justice to the oppressed. He does not withdraw his eyes from the righteous, but they are on the throne with kings, for he has seated them forever, and they are exalted. And if they are bound in fetters, held in the cords of affliction, then he tells them their work and their transgressions, that they have acted defiantly. And so he begins to speak. And notice how he begins in verse 5, God is mighty. Unlike human beings, God does not, even though he is mighty, despise and oppress those who are weak. Behold, God is mighty, but despises no one. He's mighty in strength. Unlike human beings, God's greatness doesn't cause him to oppress those who are weak. His strength is guided by his wisdom. And because his strength is guided by his wisdom, Elihu says, that prevents him from being a tyrant. In verse 6, he does not preserve the life of the wicked. He gives justice to the oppressed. God doesn't favor the wicked. He ultimately judges them. And God will deliver those who are oppressed. He gives vindication to those who are oppressed by the wicked. So he's saying God is mighty, but he's also just. Now remember in chapter 10, verse 3, Job had asked, is it good to you, speaking to the Lord, is it good to you that you should oppress, that you should despise the work of your hands? And he goes on, he says, look favorably upon the counsel of the wicked. And so Job had felt that the Lord was treating him unfairly. And so Elihu's responding to that. He says in verse 7, he doesn't withdraw his eyes from the righteous. Job implied that God had withdrawn himself from him, though Job himself was righteous. And again, Job said in chapter 29, verse 2, he said, oh, that I were as in months past, as in the days when God watched over me. So he's saying God has withdrawn himself, but Elihu says he doesn't withdraw his eyes from the righteous. Why? Well, Psalm 34, 15 says the eyes of the Lord are on the righteous. His ears are open to their cry. So Elihu is saying this. He's saying God watches over the righteous. And not only does he watch over the righteous, but often he elevates them into high positions. It's like what the psalmist said in Psalm 113, verses 7 and 8. He raises the poor from the dust. He lifts the needy from the ash heap. He seats them with the princes of his people. So God watches over the righteous is what he's saying here. In verse 8, he says, if they are bound in fetters, held in cords of affliction, then he tells them their work and their transgressions, that they have acted defiantly. So when the righteous are afflicted, he says, God will deal with them, but he also reveals why he's chastening them. He moves on into verse 10 and says, he also opens their ear to instruction and commands that they turn from iniquity. If they obey and serve him, they shall spend their days in prosperity, their years in pleasures. But if they do not obey, they shall perish by the sword, and they shall die without knowledge. So here we go. Elihu gives his reason as to why he thinks Job is suffering. And he's saying, the reason you're going through what you're going through, Job, is because God is disciplining you in order that he might restore you.
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1: Now in Hebrews, if you take notes, Hebrews chapter 12, verses 5 through 7, listen to what the writer said. He says, you have forgotten that word of encouragement that addresses you as sons. My son, do not make light of the Lord's discipline. Do not lose heart when he rebukes you, because the Lord disciplines those he loves. He punishes everyone he accepts as a son. Endure hardship as discipline. God is treating you as sons, for what son is not disciplined by his father? So these two boys were fighting, and no, they weren't my boys. There were two boys fighting on the playground, and a man came, and he separated the boys, and he took one of them and swatted him, and the other one he let go. And somebody who was watching walked up to this man and said, look, I have to ask you a question. Those kids, both of them were wrong. Both of them were doing what is wrong. Yet you let one go, and the other one you spanked. Why did you do that? And so the man said, easy. The one I let go is not my son. The one I spanked is. And that's a fact, isn't it? Those of you who are parents, I don't know about you. I don't know if you beat up the neighborhood kids as well as your son. But I had a tendency of disciplining my son because he's my son. He belongs to me. And if you're going through discipline, if you're going through chastening, despise it not, because he loves you and is treating you as a son, as his child. And that's how discipline works. And so he's speaking concerning this, and he's speaking how God works in these kinds of things, how God ministers and how God brings correction. Again, he said, if they obey and serve him, verse 11, they shall spend their days in prosperity, their years in pleasure. He's saying normally their lives will be blessed, but verse 12, if they don't obey, they shall perish by the sword. They shall die without knowledge. So God brings correction because in doing so, he saves those who belong to him. In verse 13, but the hypocrites in heart store up wrath. They do not cry for help when he binds them. They die in youth. Their life ends among the perverted persons. He delivers the poor in their affliction and opens their ears in oppression. So when he says the hypocrites in heart store up wrath, the word hypocrite in this context is speaking of what are called the godless, those without God. And these are the godless, those who live an entire life rejecting God. These are the ones who reject him completely. And they never seek him, and they never pray to him. Notice verse 13, they do not cry for help when he binds them. They do not pray for help. They don't speak to him. When they're bound with affliction, what they do is they harden their hearts, and they reject calling on him. He's saying they can die young, and notice after death, he says, they're going to go to hell. They're going to be with those who have rejected God. That's what he's saying. It says they die in youth and their life ends among the perverted persons, those who have rejected God. They're going to go to a place of judgment. We've been going through Revelation, guys, and in Revelation 21:8, we just recently read this. It says the cowardly, unbelieving, abominable, murderers, sexually immoral, sorcerers, idolaters, and all liars shall have their part in the lake which burns with fire and brimstone, which is the second death. And so he says that he binds them. He says then they die in youth and their life ends among the perverted persons. They die and they suffer judgment. But he goes on in verse 15 to say he delivers the poor in their affliction and opens their ears in oppression. So he continues on and speaks about delivering. You see, the thing that I didn't touch on, let me touch on this because I forgot to mention that. It was in verse 13. It says, the hypocrites in heart store up wrath. Well, that reminded me of Romans in chapter 2, verses 4 and 5, how Paul had said this in the book of Romans. And he said to those who were rejecting the things of the Lord, he says, do you show contempt for the riches of his kindness, forbearance, and patience, not realizing that God's kindness is intended to lead you to repentance? But because of your stubbornness and your unrepentant heart, you are storing up wrath against yourself for the day of God's wrath when the righteous judgment will be revealed. You're storing up wrath. The word storing up can refer to treasuring up. It means to lay it aside and to build up. And what you're doing is by rejecting God's grace, every day you add to his wrath. By rejecting his forgiveness, every day you're adding to the account of judgment. Every day that you wait and never come to faith in Christ, you've stored up wrath for the day of wrath. And that's an ancient thought that you see right here in verse 13 of chapter 36. The hypocrites in heart store up wrath, and judgment indeed will come. So when he says in verse 15 again, he delivers the poor in their affliction and opens their ears in oppression. We can talk about that for just a moment. There are many lessons that the righteous poor learn. The righteous poor learn. There are many lessons that they learn through affliction. What happens is they are caused to hear and understand God in a way that is deeper. In our day, the idea of actually going through affliction, pain, suffering, obviously it's never been popular. When I got saved, I wasn't really warned or told or taught the day I got saved about what it meant to follow the Lord in terms of just a lifetime. And what does it mean? And what are you going to go through? But I've discovered that. I've discovered some deep things about the Lord through the things that I've gone through. I didn't ask God to put me through these things. God knows I wouldn't have asked for them. But I've gone through things as you have. I've gone through times of pain, times of tears, times of suffering, times of sickness, times of loss. I've gone through all that. Of course, that's part of being a human being. We all do. For some reason, when I first got saved, though, I thought that now that I'm a Christian, these things are going to pass me by. I'm not going to suffer. I'm never going to cry again. I'm never going to be hurt again. I'm never going to be disappointed again. I looked at the family of God as being a perfect family, a wonderful family. They're all going to be loving and kind. And I discovered something about sheep. You know how the Lord calls us his sheep. Sheep may not be scary, but they do have teeth. And they do bite. And sometimes they can injure. We can injure one another, of course. And there are times that you may go through things, maybe a diagnosis that you didn't want to hear that causes you tremendous, tremendous pain, tremendous concern, tremendous fear. Maybe it's something that's been said to you. Maybe it's something that's been said to someone you love, but you've heard these things and you don't know what to do with them, and it causes you pain and it causes you to hurt. Perhaps you've gone through affliction, or you've seen others who have, and you begin to question, you begin to wonder. But I've discovered and am discovering, and let this be something that perhaps some can receive and others perhaps one day might. There's never been anything that I've gone through that God hasn't used for good for me. And I didn't know that at the beginning. Because when things hurt me or things caused pain or disappointment, I did not know that that was part of the way God was going to make me into the man he wanted to make me to be. I didn't know that. I've had people ask me if I could change anything in my life, what would I change up to this point? And I, at one time when I was young, there were several things I could say, well, I wish this or I wish that. But now at my age and at my experience with the Lord, I've been asked that, what would you change if you could change one thing? And the answer is nothing. Because everything I've gone through has resulted in who I am. Everything. Everything. The joys and the pains have all worked together to make me into who I am. And you know what? I enjoy being who I am in the Lord. I do.
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shall we say about such wonderful things as these? If God is for us, who can ever be against us? Since he did not spare even his own son, but gave him up for us all, won't he also give us everything else? Who dares accuse us whom God has chosen for his own? No one. For God himself has given us right standing with himself. Who then will condemn us? No one. For Christ Jesus died for us and was raised to life for us. And he is sitting in the place of honor at God's right hand, pleading for us. Can anything ever separate us from Christ's love? Does it mean he no longer loves us if we have trouble or calamity or are persecuted or hungry or destitute or in danger or threatened with death? As the scriptures say, for your sake we are killed every day. We are being slaughtered like sheep. No, despite all these things, overwhelming victory is ours through Christ who loved us. And I am convinced that nothing can ever separate us from God's love. Neither death nor life, neither angels nor demons, neither our fears for today nor our worries about tomorrow, not even the powers of hell can separate us from God's love. No power in the sky above or in the earth below. Indeed, nothing in all creation will ever be able to separate us from the love of God that is revealed in Christ Jesus our Lord.

beautiful shore. The melodious songs of the blessed, and our spirit shall sorrow no more. Not a sigh for the blessing of rest.

0: Then Jesus went out to the lakeshore again and taught the crowds that were coming to him. As he walked along, he saw Levi, son of Alphaeus, sitting at his tax collector's booth.
1: Follow me and be my disciple,
0: Jesus said to him. So Levi got up and followed him. Later, Levi invited Jesus and his disciples to his home as dinner guests, along with many tax collectors and other disreputable sinners. There were many people of this kind among Jesus' followers. But when the teachers of religious law, who were Pharisees, saw him eating with tax collectors and other sinners, they asked his disciples,
2: "Why does he eat with such scum?"
0: When Jesus heard this,

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Instead, pray about everything. 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Then you will experience God's peace, which exceeds anything we can understand. His peace will guard your hearts and minds as you live in Christ Jesus. And now, dear brothers and sisters, one final thing. 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Think about things that are excellent and worthy of praise. 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

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Therefore, he instructs sinners in the way. He leads the humble in what is right and teaches the humble his way. 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

God's way is perfect. All the Lord's promises prove true. He is a shield for all who look to him for protection. For who is God except the Lord? Who but our God is a solid rock? God is my strong fortress, and he makes my way perfect. 2 Samuel 22, verses 31 through 33.

0: 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Good afternoon. 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
1: It's time for Enduring Word. 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
2: When Solomon dedicated to the Lord the temple, which he had built, his great petition was that God would hear every prayer that should be uttered in that place or toward the place. He wished the temple always to be to Israel the token that God's memorial is that he hears prayer. And friends, this is true. We have a prayer-hearing God. And Solomon's prayer on this dedication of the temple was filled with that awareness.
1: When I was younger, I remember asking for things, and occasionally my parents wouldn't hear me. Now, were these things really things I should have? Absolutely not. I was just a kid. What did I really know about my needs? Today, Pastor David says we have a God who always listens to our prayers. When you speak to God, he's listening. Sometimes we ask for things, and God knows that we don't need them. But that's just part of trusting in him. He won't give you anything you don't need. Now, here's Pastor David in 1 Chronicles chapter 6 as he continues his message, Solomon's Prayer of Dedication.
2: He asked the Lord, "May you hear the supplication of your servant and of your people Israel when they pray toward this place." Solomon asked God to incline his ear towards the king and the people when they prayed from the temple. For this reason, many observant Jews still pray facing the direction of the site of the temple in Jerusalem. Sometimes you'll see this among Orthodox Jews, that no matter where they are in the world, when it comes time for them to pray, they will turn in the direction that Jerusalem is, because Jerusalem is where the temple was. And if they're in the city of Jerusalem, they'll turn to the place in Jerusalem where the temple was, so that they're facing that direction. Again, now this is a simple expression of the heart when they pray to the God of this temple, when they pray with the heart that built and glorified God in this temple. Lord, hear them. And then verse 21, when you hear, forgive. I find it interesting that Solomon knew that the most important thing Israel needed was forgiveness. This was the greatest answer to prayer Israel could ever expect from God. Friends, if God does not forgive us, what else do we have before him? Oh, I'm so wealthy, but I'm not forgiven of my sins. Oh, I have such great health, but I'm not forgiven of my sins. Oh, I've had a wonderful holiday, but I'm not forgiven of my sins. Friends, Solomon prayed for this first in verse 21. Because of the surpassing importance of forgiveness for every human soul and every community before God. Now, verses 22 and 23, Solomon continues his prayer. If anyone sins against his neighbor and is forced to take an oath and comes and takes an oath before your altar in this temple, then hear from heaven and act and judge. Your servants bringing retribution on the wicked by bringing his way on his own head and justifying the righteous by giving him according to his righteousness. You see, here Solomon had in mind that the temple grounds would be used as a place to verify and authorize oaths. When a dispute came down to one person's word against another person's word, Solomon asked that the temple would be a place that people would properly swear by. And when they did it, he prayed that God would, verse 23, hear from heaven and act and judge your servants. Solomon asked that God, who can see what man can't see, the God who knows the hidden heart of man, he asked the Lord to enforce from heaven the oaths made at the temple. Now, this plea that God would enforce oaths made at the temple gave an occasion for the old Puritan commentator John Trapp to make a comment on this. He couldn't resist mentioning a fulfillment of this principle of God holding an oath taker to account in his very own day. Here's a quote from Trapp's commentary. He says, Anne Averys, who, for swearing herself, A.D. 57, February 11th, at a shop of Wood Street in London, praying God she might sink where she stood if she had not paid for the wares she took. She fell down presently speechless and with horrible stink died. Forgive me, I couldn't pass up reading to you that quote from John Trapp. What he's simply saying is that God continues in his ways, in his time, in his places, to hold people accountable for their oaths. That's what Solomon prayed for, and Trapp couldn't pass up an example near to his own day. Now in verses 24 and 25, Solomon asks that God would not only hear when oaths are made at the temple. That was verses 22 and 23. Now in verses 24 and 25, he's going to ask that God would hear when his people are defeated. Here, verse 24 and 25. Or if your people Israel are defeated before an enemy because they have sinned against you and return and confess your name and pray and make supplication before you in this temple, then hear from heaven and forgive the sin of your people Israel and bring them back to the land which you gave to them and their fathers. Notice, it says there in verse 24, Solomon's contemplating a time when Israel was defeated on the field of battle before their enemies. Many times in their history, Israel suffered defeat and could only cry out to God for rescue. Now, it was even worse when the defeat was because they had sinned against the Lord himself. But if they would do this, if they would, verse 24 says, return and confess your name and pray and make supplication before you in this temple. Then he says in verse 25, then Lord, then hear from heaven. Solomon asked God to hear the prayers of a defeated, yet humble and repentant Israel. God answered this prayer of Solomon, and he forgave and restored his defeated people when they came in humble repentance. Now, starting at verse 26, Solomon's going to begin a section of this prayer where he asks God to hear them in times of drought, in times of famine, and in times of plague. Here we go, starting at verse 26. When the heavens are shut up, and there is no rain because they have sinned against you, when they pray toward this place and confess your name and turn from their sin because you afflict them, then hear in heaven and forgive the sin of your servants, your people Israel, that you may teach them the good way in which they should walk, and send rain on your land which you have given to your people as an inheritance. When there is famine in the land, pestilence or blight or mildew, locusts or grasshoppers, when their enemies besiege them in the land of their cities, whatever plague or whatever sickness there is, whatever prayer, whatever supplication is made by anyone or by all your people Israel, when each one knows his own burden and his own grief and spreads out his hand to this temple, then hear from heaven your dwelling place and forgive and give to everyone according to all his ways, whose heart you know, for you alone know the hearts of the sons of men, that they may fear you, to walk in your ways as long as they live in the land which you gave to our fathers. In this section, verses 26 through 31, Solomon began in his prayer appealing to God for a time when the heavens are shut up and there is no rain. That's verse 26. Drought was a constant threat for the agriculturally based economy of Israel. If there was no rain, there was no food. So Lord, be merciful. Verse 26 says that in such times of calamity, of drought, of plague, of famine, of whatever, he says in verse 26, when they pray toward this place and confess your name and turn from their sin because you afflict them, then hear in heaven. You see, Solomon didn't take it for granted that God would forgive and hear his repentant people. God's good response to our repentance comes from his grace, not from justice. Friends, there's not like some cosmic law of the universe apart from God's own promise that demands that God must give repentant people what they ask for. Again, that doesn't come from God's justice. It comes from God's grace. We should not think that our repentance earns a good standing before God. Therefore, as Spurgeon said, is it not therefore to be wondered at when Solomon dedicated to the Lord the temple, which he had built, his great petition was that God would hear every prayer that should be uttered in that place or toward the place. He wished the temple always to be to Israel the token that God's memorial is that he hears prayer. And friends, this is true. We have a prayer-hearing God. And Solomon's prayer on this dedication of the temple was filled with that awareness. Now in verses 32 and 33, Solomon's going to consider an appeal to God for when a foreigner prays at the temple. Here we go, starting at verse 32. Moreover, concerning a foreigner who is not of your people Israel, but has come from a far country for the sake of your great name and your mighty hand and your outstretched arm, when they come and pray in this temple, then hear from heaven your dwelling place and do according to all for which the foreigner calls to you, that all the peoples of the earth may know your name and fear you as do your people Israel, that they may know that this temple which I have built is called by your name. I find it so fascinating that here in verses 32 through 33, Solomon considers what it would be like for a foreigner to come and pray at the temple. Now, the temple was in Jerusalem, in Israel, but it was always intended to be what Isaiah chapter 56, verse 7 describes it, a house of prayer for all nations. God wanted the court of the Gentiles to be a place where the nations could come and pray. By the way, the violation of this principle, making the temple, and especially the court of the Gentiles, a place suitable for prayer for the nations, the violation of that principle made Jesus angry. When Jesus came to the temple and found the outer courts, again, that was the only place where the Gentile nations could come and pray, when he found those outer courts more like a marketplace or swap meet than a house of prayer, then he drove out the money changers and the merchants. That's in Matthew chapter 21, if you want to look it up. So when the foreigner comes and prays, Solomon asks, verse 33, hear from heaven your dwelling place and do according to all for which the foreigner calls to you, that all the peoples of the earth may know your name and fear you. Solomon asked God to hear the prayer of the foreigner out of a missionary impulse. Solomon knew that when God mercifully answered the prayers of foreigners, it drew those from other nations to the God of all nations. God's purpose was always to work in and through Israel, to use them to reach the whole world. Way back in Genesis chapter 12, verse 3, when God spoke to Abraham, God said that he intended to reach all the families on earth. Friends, God wanted Israel to be a light to the nations. And Solomon understood that and expressed that here in his dedication prayer at the temple. Now, starting at verse 34, begins a section of Solomon's prayer where he asks the Lord to hear when Israel goes out to battle and when they pray from captivity. He says here, starting at verse 34, when your people go out to battle against their enemies, wherever you send them, and when they pray to you toward this city which you have chosen and the temple which I have built for your name, then hear from heaven their prayer and their supplication and maintain their cause. When they sin against you, for there is no one who does not sin, and you become angry with them and deliver them to the enemy, and they take them captive to a land far or near, Yet when they come to themselves in the land where they were carried captive and repent and make supplication to you in the land of their captivity, saying, we have sinned, we have done no wrong, and we have committed wickedness. And when they return to you with all their heart and with all their soul in the land of their captivity, where they have been carried captive, and pray toward their land which you gave to their fathers, the city which you have chosen, and toward the temple which I built for your name, then hear from heaven your dwelling place, their prayer, and their supplications, and maintain their cause, and forgive your people who have sinned against you. You see, Solomon prayed with the idea that God should answer the prayers for victory made in foreign lands toward the temple, but only when they battle as God sent them. Notice how he phrased this in verse 34. When your people go out to battle against their enemies wherever you send them. This was not a blanket request for blessing on every military adventure. Now, not only did he pray for that, blessing on the military of Israel as they fight truly the Lord's battles, but also in verse 36, when they sin against you, for there is no one who does not sin. That phrase in verse 36 is a succinct Old Testament statement of the principle most clearly stated in Romans chapter 3, verse 23, for all have sinned and fall short of the glory of God. You could read it from Romans 3, 23, or you could read it here in verse 36, for there is no one who does not sin. Now, when they find themselves in sin, when they are mired in this sin, and verse 37, when they come to themselves in the land where they were carried captive, Solomon, who asked God to hear Israel's prayer from a foreign land, he recognized that the God of the temple could answer prayers made away from the temple, that God would still honor. And I love this phrasing that he uses in this section. He says, hear them from heaven. In other words, Solomon understood God did not actually live in the temple. He lived in heaven. But his people honored him by this place that was an earthly emblem of his presence. God would hear them and hear them from heaven. Now, starting at verse 40, we have a conclusion to the prayer. It's going to go through verse 42. Solomon prays, now, my God, I pray, let your eyes be open and let your ears be attentive to the prayer made in this place. Now, therefore, arise, O Lord God, to your resting place, you and the ark of your strength. Let your priests, O Lord God, be clothed with salvation. And let your saints rejoice in goodness. O Lord God, do not turn away the face of your anointed. Remember the mercies of your servant David. This is an interesting conclusion to the prayer. The phrase in verse 41, arise, O Lord God, to your resting place, you and the ark of your strength, that has Numbers chapter 10, verses 35 and 36 in mind. That was when Israel moved the Ark of the Covenant, the tabernacle, and the whole camp of Israel from place to place through the wilderness during the Exodus. Solomon used the phrasing of that passage to emphasize that the Ark of the Covenant and the symbol of God's presence would wander no more, and that they had finally come to its final resting place. And then he says in verse 42, do not turn away the face of your anointed. Now, when Solomon said that, do not turn away the face of your anointed, Solomon probably meant this in reference to himself, because he was, in fact, the anointed king of Israel. Nevertheless, it's possible, especially because Solomon was a man inspired by the Holy Spirit on this occasion, that Solomon either consciously or unconsciously spoke beyond himself. I like the phrasing of this in the New King James Version. Because where it says, do not turn away the face of your anointed, it capitalizes the word anointed because it understands that this is actually a title for Jesus Christ. You see, I should say Jesus Christ is the ultimate anointed one. And when we say, do not turn away the face of your anointed, he's saying you accept the one that you've anointed. Lord, never turn him away. J. Parton Payne, in his commentary, said, in his prayer, do not reject your anointed one, the king now meant himself, though in subsequent usage, it would express Israel's hope in the coming Messiah. Friends, that's what Messiah means, and Christ is simply the ancient Greek way of referring to the Messiah. It means anointed one. And yes, it is true, Solomon was anointed to be the king of Israel. But Jesus Christ is the ultimate anointed one. And this sort of gets us to a couple of ways that we can now, in conclusion, consider that 2 Chronicles chapter 6 points to Jesus Christ. First of all, Jesus is the ultimate anointed one of 2 Chronicles chapter 6, verse 42. Yes, Solomon fulfilled this in a sense, but Jesus in a greater and perfect and ultimate sense. But number two, Jesus is the perfection of what the temple pointed towards. Remember the phrase we read way back at verse 2 here in 2 Chronicles 6? We read this phrase, I have surely built you an exalted house and a place for you to dwell in forever. Now again, Solomon said this, because the cloud of God's glory had so completely filled the temple that it drove out the ministering priests. And there was such an obvious display and presence of God's being there at the temple that it was as if God was saying, this is my dwelling place. And Solomon rightly understood that the Lord was going to dwell there forever. Yet, the ultimate dwelling of God with man was not in a building made with hands, but in the person of Jesus Christ, who is God incarnate. Friends, whatever special presence of God there was on that day of Solomon's dedication, it didn't last forever. But Jesus Christ is God incarnate forever. I like what Martin Selman says about this. He says, though only Jesus is incarnate, the temple was a clear sign that God in all his being was committed to living among his people. Again, that's true as far as it goes with the temple. But the greatest example of God living among his people is evident in the person and work of Jesus Christ. He is God incarnate. He is God with us. Jesus is the perfection of what the temple pointed towards. Thank you, Lord God, that you, in the fullness of time, added humanity to your deity and the second person of the Trinity, God the Son, came as truly God and truly man and truly dwelt among humanity, living as one of us. Thank you for that. Thank you that we have every assurance that God is truly with us. And what the temple spoke of in a glorious yet partial way, you have fulfilled in the person and work of Jesus Christ. We love you. We thank you. And it is in his name, the anointed one, that we pray. Amen.
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He giveth more grace as our burdens grow greater. He sendeth more strength as our labors increase. To added afflictions, he addeth his mercy. To multiplied trials, he multiplies peace. When we have exhausted our store of endurance, when our strength is failed, ere the day is half done, when we reach the end of our hoarded resources, the Father's full giving is only begun. Fear not that thy need shall exceed his provision. Our God ever yearns his resources to share. Lean hard on the arm everlasting, availing. The Father both thee and thy load will unbear. His love has no limits, his grace has no measure. His power no binary, known unto men. For aught of his infinite riches in Jesus, he giveth.

I passed on to you what was most important and what had also been passed on to me. Christ died for our sins, just as the scriptures said. He was buried, and he was raised from the dead on the third day, just as the scriptures said. He was seen by Peter, and then by the 12. After that, he was seen by more than 500 of his followers at one time, most of whom are still alive, though some have died. Then he was seen by James, and later by all the apostles. Last of all, as though I had been born at the wrong time, I also saw him. 1 Corinthians 15:3-8.

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Let us know. 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

died for everyone so that those who receive his new life will no longer live for themselves. Instead, they will live for Christ, who died and was raised for them. So we have stopped evaluating others from a human point of view. At one time, we thought of Christ merely from a human point of view. How differently we know him now. This means that anyone who belongs to Christ has become a new person. The old life is gone, a new life has begun. 2 Corinthians 5, verse 15 to 17.

I waited patiently for the Lord to help me, and He turned to me and heard my cry. He lifted me out of the pit of despair, out of the mud and the mire. He set my feet on solid ground and steadied me as I walked along. He has given me a new song to sing, a hymn of praise to our God. Many will see what He has done and be amazed. They will put their trust in the Lord. Psalm 40, verses 1 through 3.

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3: You know, some prayers can't be long. You recall when Peter was walking on the water for that very short period of time after Jesus walked on the water and said, "Come on, Peter." And it worked. Peter's walking on the water until he sees the storm and he starts sinking, right? The Bible records that Peter said, here's his prayer, "Lord, save me." Three words. He's sinking. You don't have time for, "Oh, God of the universe, heavenly Father." He'd be dead. All he could get out was, "Lord, save me." Aren't you glad the Bible doesn't say the long-winded prayer of a righteous man avails much? It says the effective, fervent prayer of a righteous man avails much. One commentator put it this way: silence would have been misinterpreted had he, Nehemiah, closed his eyes and lingered in devotion. The king immediately would have suspected treason. So it was a quick, "God, help me." I do need to say this, however: quick prayers only work if you have a prayer life. Quick prayers are only effective if longer prayers have been in place beforehand, and they were for Nehemiah. He prayed day and night for 4 months. This little prayer at that moment, this popcorn prayer, was simply an act of trust. He'd always trusted. He trusted again when the king said, "What would you like?" Now, I want you to notice something else. It just sort of stuck out to me this week. I'd never noticed it before. He says, verse 4, "I prayed to the God..." What does it say after that? "The God of heaven." Now, that happens to be a Nehemiah description of God. It's very frequently found in this book. Nehemiah refers to God as the God of heaven. And we noted last week that when you realize who you're praying to and where the one you're praying to sits, heaven is the best vantage point in the universe, that will fortify your faith, your trusting. So no matter what's going on around you in your life, you are talking to the God of heaven. And so think of the perspective. Look around your world. Is evil abounding? Yes. Is Satan deceiving people? Yes. Is the city in shambles? Yes. But is God still on his eternal throne? Yes. He's the God of heaven. When you realize this, it fortifies your trust. So this is trusting. By the way, this is why worship is so important. This is why we have worship songs before a sermon. We don't have 30 minutes of worship so latecomers can come and find a seat. We have that to get your perspective rightly adjusted as the songs remind you of who he is, what he has done, and what he can do. When you kneel before the king in heaven, you can stand before any king on earth. Here's Nehemiah standing before this king. He has been on his knees before the king of heaven. He's about to ask some pretty hefty requests, but he is confident God has called him to do this. While you are waiting for God's timing, you need to couple that with trust. And here's what I'm saying you need to trust God for. Trust that God is big enough and cares enough to reveal to you what he wants you to do, what his purpose for your life is. In fact, I would say God is more anxious to to reveal his will to you than you are to have his will revealed to you. And God is God, and God is able to do that, even though you can't see it at this moment. That's where the trust comes in. Proverbs 3, trust in the Lord with all your heart. Don't lean to your own understanding. In all your ways, acknowledge him, and maybe he'll direct your paths. And he will direct your paths. Trust. So timing followed by trusting. Third step, testing. Testing. Now, here's Nehemiah. He believes God has called him to go rebuild Jerusalem, but he doesn't want to presume. He wants to test that. He wants to test what he has felt God has placed on his heart because he wants to know for sure. So there's three tests here. Test number one, he is honest about the problem. Verse three, he says, may the king live forever. Why should my face not be sad? Now he just spits out the problem. When the city, the place of my father's tombs, lies waste and its gates are burned with fire. Nehemiah knew this was the day it's time to put up or shut up. I got to just spit it out and be honest about the problem. If this is the purpose for which I was born, I'm going to find out soon enough by just saying, here's the issue. Now, I just want to point something out because it shows up twice in this text. He refers to his father's tombs, the place of my father's tombs. I think he did that for a very important reason. King Artaxerxes Longimanus would not have cared that Jerusalem is broken down with fire, or the walls are in shambles. He wouldn't care. But what he would care about is respecting the dead. And it was a core value in antiquity and in the Persian court to honor the tombs of your father. So Nehemiah brought that up as well. Smart move. That's the first test. He's honest about the problem. Second test, he has a bold request to ask the king if he can quit, leave his position as cupbearer. Verse five, I said to the king, if it pleases the king, if your servant has found favor in your sight, I ask that you send me to Judah, to the city of my father's tombs, that I may rebuild it. Then the king said to me, the queen also sitting beside him, how long will your journey be? And when will you return? Now, this is quite a test. Let me explain why. If you are Bible students, you may recall the book right before Nehemiah is what book? Ezra. In Ezra chapter 4, this king, Artaxerxes, had issued a decree previous to Nehemiah. He had issued a decree that the building in Jerusalem must stop, cease. So when Nehemiah comes and says, I want you to send me to Judah to build the city that you canceled, it's a bold request. I'm asking you to reverse your foreign policy regarding Jerusalem. You sent a letter to stop building. I'd like to start that building up again. So if being sad was bad enough, he just might push the king over the edge with this one. But there's something I want you to notice also in verse 6. It says, the king said to me, then you'll notice a parenthesis, the queen also sitting beside him. Now, that queen could have been his wife, Mrs. Artaxerxes Longimanus. But some commentators believe this was not the queen, but the queen mother that it's referring to. If that is indeed the case, then the woman sitting next to him is Esther, which was his stepmother, as we looked at last week. And if that is Esther, we know that she is Jewish, and that would have emboldened Nehemiah to be asking for this bold request. Again, Proverbs 21, the king's heart is in the hand of the Lord, and like the courses of water, he turns it wherever he wishes. Something else. Did you notice in verse 5, I said to the king, I'm going whether you like it or not, king. No, I misquoted it on purpose Because what he really said is, if it pleases the king, and if your servant has found favor in your sight, I ask that you send me to Judah. Notice the submission. Why do I bring this up? Because a lot of Christians get very cocky when it comes to government. And they'll often quote things like, well, the Bible says you obey God rather than men. Yes, you do when you need to. But I think you also need to respect authority so as to confirm the will of God. Because did you know that God can work through ungodly government leaders? He does it all the time. King Cyrus of Persia was the guy, ungodly leader, who let the Jews originally go back to their homeland. Caesar Augustus in the New Testament, ungodly ruler, gave a decree for the world to be taxed that drove Joseph and Mary out of Nazareth to Bethlehem so that Jesus could be born in Bethlehem to fulfill the prophecy. King's heart is in the Lord's hand. The third test I want to draw your attention to is that not only does he want to be honest about what he sees as the problem, not only does he want to be bold about, I got to quit and you reverse your foreign policy, but now he's going to get really bold and ask, not only can I go, but I would like the government, your government, king, to pay for it. I want you to subsidize this. Look at verse 7. Furthermore, I said to the king, if it pleases the king, let letters be given to me for the governors of the region beyond the river. That's the Euphrates River. Remember, they're 900 miles away. That they must permit me to pass through until I come to Judah. It's like saying I want a passport and a visa and business class tickets.
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3: Verse 8, and a letter to Asaph, the keeper of the king's forest, that he must give me timber to make beams for the gates of the citadel, which pertains to the temple, for the city wall, and for the house that I will occupy, my own digs. And the king granted them to me according, this is what he notices, according to the good hand of my God upon me. Here's what you need to notice. Not only does he pray for the opportunity to go back, he has planned for the opportunity to go back in advance. What was he doing 4 months? Well, he was praying night and day, but he was doing more. He was researching and planning and figure out what it's going to take to build, to travel. He needs protection. He needs documentation. He even researched and found the name of the keeper of the king's forest and mentions Asa. So he has been preparing, not just praying. I bring that up because there's this mistaken idea that a Christian just needs to go out in faith, which to some people means without a plan, half-cocked, haphazard. I'm just believing God. Well, believe God enough to pray and to have a plan, because we're talking about your purpose in life, your calling. You don't want to get this wrong. Jesus said, which of you intending to build a tower doesn't sit down first to count the cost, whether he has enough to finish it? When I thought that my purpose in life was to be a pastor. I was in a UCLA program in radiology. But I really had this idea that my purpose in life was more than this. I wanted to pastor a church. And so what did I do? I tested it. How did I test it? I taught home Bible studies. That was my petri dish. So I kind of figured this way. I'm going to start a home Bible study. We're going to see if it grows and see if people understand the Bible and grow in their faith. If they do, that's a good sign. If they don't, that's a bad sign. It's a negative sign. So if the Bible study starts at 10 people and then goes down to one, and that's just me, and I'm talking to the air, good indication, not called to do this. If it grows and I get good feedback, it may be an indication that I should do this. So I tested it. Let's say you think, well, I'm called to be an evangelist. How do you know? Go street witnessing. Go just tell your friends and family and people in your community about Jesus and see if anybody gets saved. If nobody gets saved, that's a good thing to know before you buy a sign that says Joe Blow Evangelistic Association and hit the road with it. You want to test it before you go. A calling that cannot be tested is a calling that cannot be trusted. Now, I'm going to give you the last one in a moment, the fourth step. Before I do, I got to just put this out there, especially for you Bible buffs, especially for you eschatology students. Notice in verse 6, when the king says, how long will your journey be and when will you return? So it pleased the king to send me. And look at that last little phrase, and I set him a time. Verse 6 marks the beginning of Daniel's 70-week prophecy. Let me remind you of that. In Daniel chapter 9, it says this, 70 weeks of years are determined for your people, for the city of Jerusalem, from the going forth of the command to restore and build Jerusalem until the Messiah will be 173,880 days to be exact. That timetable begins here when Artaxerxes gives the command to restore and build Jerusalem. Okay, back to our theme. Timing, trusting, and testing. Let me give you the fourth step. Tension. You didn't expect that one. One of the signs of your purpose and calling in life is having the right tension, the right blowback, the right opposition. Verse 9 says, then I went to the governors in the region beyond the river and gave them the king's letters, right? Showed them my passport, tickets. Now the king had sent captains of the army and horsemen with me. So he's got an entourage, military protection. When Sanballat the Horonite, Tobiah the Ammonite official heard of it, they were deeply disturbed that a man had come to seek the well-being of the children of Israel. As soon as Nehemiah comes to town with this imposing entourage, news got out. And the enemies of God got riled up. And they're named here. And you will notice their name not only in verse 10, but throughout the book. So because they're going to be mentioned throughout the book, I need to explain them to you now so that later on I don't. First is Sanballat the Horonite. He originally came from the town of Honoraim, east of Judah in the country of Moab. Documentation from antiquity, the Elephantine papyri to be exact, identifies Sanballat as the governor of Samaria, the rival power north of Judah. He was in charge of all this territory, but now Nehemiah comes with letters from the king saying, the king has commissioned me to build Jerusalem, so I'm in charge, you're not in charge, which means Sanballat the Horonite's territory just shrunk, which means his tax base has just shrunk as well. And he didn't like that. Next guy is Tobiah the Ammonite. Now get this. Tobiah is a Jewish name, but Ammon is east of the country of Israel. If you've ever heard of Amman, Jordan, that's the modern name for the ancient Ammonite territory. So Tobiah, a Jewish man, moved or was from the area of Ammon, and scholars have traced 9 generations of his influential family in the nation of Ammon. Scholars tell us that Tobiah moved to Jerusalem and became sort of like the mafia boss. He's like the godfather of Jerusalem.
4: I'm going to make you an offer you can't refuse.
3: You know, he's the mob boss of town. So you've got two enemies. You've got Sanballat, governor of the northern rival power, and you've got Tobiah the Ammonite. Now back to the theme. The call of God carries with it a certain amount of tension. We call it spiritual warfare. Calling brings conflict. And you should see opposition, the right kind of opposition, not as a bad thing, but as a good thing. It's actually a sign of your calling and confirmation of your calling. When you define that your purpose in life ticks off the enemies of God, it must mean you're on the right track. Charles Spurgeon said, to have Satan for your adversary is a comfortable omen. For it looks as if God were our friend, and so let us be comforted in this matter. Charles Spurgeon said, I'd rather have Satan as my enemy than as my friend. So make sure you got the right enemies, the right tension, the right people are against you, and that is all the enemies of God. So think of it this way. If your life is displeasing to God's enemies, it's probably because it's pleasing to God. But if your life and your lifestyle is pleasing to the enemies of God, then be worried. Then be worried. If your life poses no threat to the enemy, be worried. If it does pose a threat to the enemy, let it not bother you, but incentivize you. Great, I just ticked the devil off. Hallelujah. Got to do that again and again and again. So tension, timing, trusting, testing, and then tension. Just a note, I was going through the text yesterday and something jumped out at me. Nehemiah believed that God still had a plan for national Israel, literal Israel. Nehemiah knew that they were in captivity for their sin, but he also knew that though Israel sinned in the wilderness, in the land, went into captivity, that did not make God's promise to national literal Israel null and void, but that God would bring us eventually back to the land. He believed that. And then in verse 10, when he showed up, it says, they were deeply disturbed that a man had come to seek the well-being of the children of Israel. That verse has been repeated since May 14th of 1948 when Israel got back in the land. All the neighborhood has been up in arms and still is that there is even a Jewish state in the region, and that if some have come to seek the well-being of the children of Israel. So now let's go all the way back to where we started. Jesus said, I have come that they may have life and have it more abundantly. Abundantly. The day you were born, that's your coming. What you were born for, that's your calling. Find your calling. Find your purpose. That's where the joy kicks in. That's where you get turbocharged to live another day. You're fulfilling your calling, your purpose, your mission. It begins for some by receiving Christ. I can talk to you all day long about God's best for your life, but if you've never asked God to be in control of your life, you're never going to know what God's will is for your life, because his will begins there, that Jesus become your Savior, your Master. You give your life to him. You let him control you. You intentionally ask him to save you. You are willing to turn from the old life and follow him into a new life.
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Psalm chapter 100, a psalm of thanksgiving. Shout with joy to the Lord, all the earth. Worship the Lord with gladness. Come before him singing with joy. Acknowledge that the Lord is God. He made us and we are his. We are his people, the sheep of his pasture. Enter his gates with thanksgiving. Go into his courts with praise. Give thanks to him and praise his name. For the Lord is good. His unfailing love continues forever, and his faithfulness continues to each generation.

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4: He's the Lord. 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I still cast my cares upon him. I still pour out my heart to him. I still let him know exactly what's going on, but I'm open to still knowing he's good and still knowing he cares for me. I'm open to whatever he allows.

0: You're told to have faith that God answers prayers. 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
1: I don't know if you've had this, and I can't say in recent memory that I've had this, that in the midst of a season of suffering, not aware of any secret sin in my life, not aware of anything out of order, in the midst of that suffering, I can't think of a time where God has spoken a stern truth to me like this. But yet he does, for some, in some seasons of suffering. John lived a long life of utter, complete faithfulness. And in a moment of weakness, Jesus doesn't necessarily comfort him with words of encouragement. He delivers to him a stern truth. John, I am. I am who I said I am. The great I am is here. I am who I said I am. And blessed is he who is not offended because of me. Now, that last verse, that last phrase is interesting for a number of reasons. When it says, blessed is he who is not offended because of me, the word that is translated offended is a very specific word. And it means a very specific thing. It means setting the trap for an animal. If you think of small as a mouse trap, you know, you bend that bar back and you put the little end of the spring on there and you're setting the trap for the animal. If you think of a bear trap and you extend those teeth and you set the trap, that's the word translated offended. So work it out in your mind what Jesus is saying. Blessed is he who is not offended because of me. How would we set a trap for Jesus, and how would Jesus step into that trap? How could we set a trap for him to walk into? Well, sometimes we set a trap for Jesus to walk into because we only give him our acceptable outcomes of the situation. And in Jesus, you allow this situation to go in any other way than these acceptable outcomes, then I'm going to really struggle with whether or not you are good. And I'm going to really struggle with whether or not you really love me. I'm pulling on your heartstrings here, Lord. I mean, have you ever had your kids do this to you? If you really loved me, you would do it. You know, and all of our kids have kind of gone through that stage where they feel if they can just pull on your heartstrings enough, you'll bend, you'll break, you'll capitulate. And a lot of us do. You look at those cute eyes and you say, sure, sing me happy birthday. But Jesus is stronger than I am. And Jesus knows what's best for John, and Jesus knows what's best for God's glory. And if Jesus is endeavoring to foster something eternal and precious by allowing John to go through some earthly suffering, if Jesus knows that it would be best for John to hear, I am, and that's it, then that's the message that Jesus will deliver. And maybe he won't do it through an audible voice. Maybe he'll just do it through what you see and hear him do. So to me, I don't want to set any more traps for the Lord. He's the Lord. He can do whatever he wants, whenever he wants, with whoever he wants, however he wants, without apology, because he's the Lord. I still cast my cares upon him. I still pour out my heart to him. I still let him know exactly what's going on, but I'm open to still knowing he's good and still knowing he cares for me. I'm open to whatever he allows, because he's God. He's the great I am. So in the midst of suffering, we're learning to be open to any outcome. We're continuing to learn the secret of being content in any and every situation, even if the season of suffering is a long one. And ultimately, for those who are in Christ, who he said he is the most important. And who he is the one who will lead you safely home. And that's certain. It's the meantime that tempts us to doubt. It's the meantime that tempts us to wonder. It's the meantime that tempts us to question. And so Jesus answers, maybe not in the way that they would have wanted, but Jesus answers the messengers of John. Now, when the messengers of John had departed, look at verse 24. When the messengers of John had departed, he began to speak to the multitudes concerning John. What did you go out into the wilderness to see? A reed shaken by the wind? What did you go out to see? A man clothed in soft garments? Indeed, those who are gorgeously appareled and live in luxury are in the king's courts. But what did you go out to see? A prophet? Yes, I say to you, and more than a prophet. This is he of whom it is written, "Behold, I send my messenger before your face, who will prepare your way before you. For I say to you, among those born of women, there is not a greater prophet than John the Baptist." Now pause right there and put yourself right in that position. Why didn't Jesus say this when the messengers of John were there? He didn't. He gives a stern truth to the messengers of John. And after they leave, the multitude is probably wondering like we would wonder. If Jesus isn't helping that guy, it's probably because of some secret sin. If Jesus is not helping that guy, it's probably because he doesn't like him. If Jesus is not helping that guy, it's probably because he's not a great man. If Jesus isn't helping that, oh, what's he going to say? This is going to be the dirt. All right, what's he going to say about John? He's going to say, this is the greatest man who's ever been born up to this point. Now, we don't know why he didn't say that when John's friends were there, but we do know that he said it, and that's important for us to hear, that our suffering is not always attached to our track record. It's not when you factor in grace and God's goodness. It's not attached to God's disapproval. Sometimes our suffering is just because of God's sovereign grace. We forget about this sometimes. You know, just like John the Baptist we spoke last week, there was another man who lived a life of long-term faithfulness, Job. And we forget that God offered up Job. And going back and reading that first chapter is so enlightening to the way that seems right to us, to our religious sensibilities. God offered up Job to Satan, and he said, "Have you considered my servant Job, that there is none like him on the earth, a blameless and upright man, one who fears God and shuns evil?" So no, suffering is not a sign of hidden sin. God's silence is not always a sign of God's disapproval. Job and John were great men of great faith and great faithfulness. And God has his own reasons, his own whys, in his great grace to allow them to suffer. And during that suffering, seeming to be silent. But there was a time where he spoke both to John and Job the same message. I am, John. I am, Job. I am who I am, and that's it. It is the answer to our suffering in this earthly life. God is who he said he is, and God is gracious. And we're learning that his grace has more to do with who he is and who we are in him. We're learning that his grace is sufficient. We're learning that this earthly life is not the end of the story. We're learning that if God, for his good reasons and in his grace, wants to allow a season of earthly suffering in our life, so that he can perfect something precious and eternal in us, wouldn't you want him to do it? We're learning that. We don't want him to do it, if we're honest. No, I don't want a season of suffering in my life. In the midst of the suffering, we wonder why. In the midst of the suffering, we'd sheepishly say no. In the midst of the suffering, we would cry out maybe 3,000, 4,000, 5,000 times, "God, take it away." Now here's the stern truth. God does not ask our permission to allow a season of suffering in our lives. But he gives us the scriptures so that we can be assured of his character. And I think As we look into the scriptures and we're assured of his character, there is where the secret of being content is found. The secret of being content is found in who God is and who I am in him. The secret of being content in any and every situation is not so much what he does, it's who he is and who I am in him.
0: The book of Luke is just one of four gospel books in the New Testament. A similar account of Jesus' life is explained in each of the gospel books, but they each have a unique perspective. Matthew emphasizes Jesus as the promised Messiah who fulfilled prophecy. Mark writes about how Jesus came to serve, not to be served. John muses over the meanings of the events in Jesus' life. But Luke presents the humanity of Christ by focusing on the physical aspects of his birth and death. Luke reveals Jesus as God incarnate, living on earth as a man. Have you connected with the book of Luke in a unique way? Are you inspired by what you heard today? Or maybe you have a question from the passage we studied today in the book of Luke. We'd like to know what your thoughts or questions might be. 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Again, that's 320-259-7720. If you'd prefer to contact us online, just go to refuge.mn and look for the Connect tab or send an email to info@refuge.mn. That's info@refuge.mn. We'd love to hear how you're growing in your understanding and your heart for the Lord. That's all the time we have for today, but we're looking forward to our next study in the book of Luke. In the meantime, we pray that your heart is strengthened by grace.

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Have you endured persecution to the point of giving up? Do you even recognize that there's a battle raging strong over your thoughts and over your purity, and this battle will last your entire life long?

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There was no cancer invading bodies. There was no strife. But sin cut the cord of humanity's life. You see, in Genesis 3, Adam and Eve believed the lies. The lies that to this day are still robbing you and I. Here are the lies, that we are our own purpose.

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So my king was laid in a grave, not breathing his mind.

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He speaks, and the sound of his voice is so sweet, the birds hush their singing.

0: were slaves to sin, you were free from the obligation to do right. What was the result? You are now ashamed of the things you used to do, things that end in eternal doom. 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Now you do those things that lead to holiness and result in eternal life. For the wages of sin is death, but the free gift of God is eternal life through Christ Jesus our Lord.
1: Hey, Dad.
2: Hey, what's up, Sonny?
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Now we gon' take a recap and see the Lord working. Nothing was an accident.

0: We put our hope in the Lord. He is our help and our shield. In him our hearts rejoice, for we trust in his holy name. Let your unfailing love surround us, Lord, for our hope is in you alone. Psalm 33, verses 20 through 22.
1: I can cross the sea, take 12.

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